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2: God is always working for your good. He put you on a journey to success. Know that you can find strength and purpose through Him. 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He will never give up on you. Lord, shine your love and grace on me. You will never leave or forsake me. Psalm 107 verse 1 says, "Give thanks to the Lord, for He is good. His love endures forever." This is WZOL, and this has been your stress relief for the day.
3: And the word of the Lord was being spread throughout the whole region. Acts chapter 13, verse 49.
4: Our message is entitled Revelation Star Wars. Why does a loving God allow sin and suffering in our world? Ladies and gentlemen, it's no surprise that the world we live in is plagued with problems and pain. Confusion and chaos all around us. Sorrow and sin and suffering. And friends, unfortunately, the sad reality is that suffering is the lot of majority of the people living in planet Earth. A few years ago, I got the chance to visit India. I did some meetings there, and when I was there, I couldn't help but notice the poverty and the suffering. It was so dramatic, and it broke my heart to see these mothers that were forced to use their little infants, their children, as bait to catch the sympathy of those passing by. And as I looked into the face of this mother right here on the left side, you can see the desperation on her face. She has no fingers and no toes. She was on the side of the road begging for money, begging for help. And the desperation on her face was a reflection of the desperation and the brokenness of her life. Oh, friends, I can imagine how this broke the heart of God, as it breaks our hearts to see this. You see, friends, today in our world, thousands of people are going to die because they don't have enough food to eat. Even little innocent children. Millions of others don't have a place to call home, nowhere to lay their head. And many of the homes that we do have are being torn apart by divorce and dysfunction and conflict. And our children grow up insecure, thinking that no one cares about them. And little girls raised without father figures to give them a sense of identity and security. Many times these little girls become the prey of sexual predators. And boys not finding acceptance at home look for it by joining gangs. And many people turn to drugs to escape the realities and the pain of this life. And the cycle of dysfunction repeats over and over again, destroying minds and making individuals slaves to bad habits. And friends, did you know that the world consumes 100 billion aspirin tablets every single year, seeking to escape the headaches of life? And even paradise is plagued with problems. Friends, do you realize that Hawaii is the ice capital of the nation? People are destroying their lives. Even here in paradise, we have problems all around us. You see, today we live in a world where reading the newspaper and watching the news is a disturbing experience. It's almost as if we have to prepare our nerves to be shocked. We read and we see an international conflict with wars and revolutions and terrorism and all kinds of fighting and people dying left and right. We see economic instability with hunger and homelessness and unemployment. We see more

moral decay with rape and child molestation, theft and murder, things that shock us over and over again, like what took place at Sandy Hook Elementary School, where someone came into an elementary school and shot up over 20 first graders. Can you imagine that, friends? And over 6 adults. And as we think about all the chaos in our world and all the suffering that it inflicts upon the guilty as well as the innocent, the question comes to our mind, why, God, if you are so good, is this world so bad? Why do you allow your children to suffer? If you're a good God, why is this world so bad? And friends, listen, as preachers are preaching about a God of love and a God of power, people are demanding answers. If God is so good and so powerful, why does he not prevent the pain that the world is experiencing? If he's strong enough to put an end to suffering, why does not he do it? Why doesn't he do it? Why did he not stop the baby or the little toddler from falling into the swimming pool and drowning? Why did God not prevent this? Why did he not stop the drunk driver from killing the groom that was driving to his wedding? And now the wife, instead of the happiest day of her life, it's the most miserable day of life. And the wedding service now turns into a memorial service. Why did God not prevent this? What about the girls that were held captive over a decade in Cleveland? What about the elementary students that died in the Oklahoma tornado? And why did God not prevent the Boston bombings and the 9/11 attacks? Where is God in the face of all of this suffering is what many people are wondering. You've wondered that, haven't you? And friends, this unanswered question or poorly answered question is what is keeping millions of people in our world in the rebellion and unbelief against God. People are saying, if God claims to be a all-powerful, all-loving God, and if he does not put an end or to prevent suffering, then I don't want to have anything to do with a God like this. That's what keeps many people in rebellion, is because they don't understand. They can't harmonize a good and powerful God and yet evil and suffering in this world. And many people are repeating what the Greek philosopher Epicurus asked way back there in the day. It says, is God willing to prevent evil but not able? Then he is not omnipotent. In other words, he doesn't have the power. Is he able but not willing? Then he is malevolent. That means he likes for his children to suffer. He wants evil. Is he both willing and able? Then where does the suffering come from? Whence cometh this evil? Is he neither able nor willing? Then why call him God? This is what the Greek philosopher Epicurus asked. And basically his question is this. How can an all-powerful, all-good God exist when there is so much evil and suffering in our world? And by the way, friends, this is a foundational argument for atheists. You see, the atheist argument goes like this. Because evil exists, God is either A, powerless. Either he's all good, but not all powerful, because if he was all powerful and all good, he would put an end to it. And so because evil exists, God, letter A, is either all good but not all powerful, that means he's powerless. Or he is all powerful but not all good, and that would make him evil. He's all powerful, he can put an end to it, but he's not all good. He likes for it to happen, therefore he is an evil God. Or God is neither all powerful nor all good, because he does not exist. He is imaginary. This is what atheists say in their unbelief against the Lord. They say there is no God, and the existence of evil is evidence of this. And friends, when you think about it, who in their right mind would want to serve a powerless or an evil or an imaginary God? I wouldn't. What about you? And I'm so thankful that God is not like this. Can you say amen? And so many atheists don't realize that there is another option. Many individuals are too closed-minded to realize that there is another option than these three that we can consider today. And so what is the other option that explains a good and powerful God in an evil and sinful and suffering world? Friends, every single worldview in the world must answer this question of suffering. Atheism must have an answer. Buddhism and Confucianism and Hinduism and Islam, every worldview you choose to hold must answer the question about why evil exists in this world. But friends, when we go to the Bible, we find that the biblical worldview has the clearest, most compelling,

most consistent and most congruent answer of why suffering and evil exists in this world. The Bible, friends, has the answer. Can you say amen? And friends, we need to know this answer not only for ourselves, but to be able to give an answer to everyone that asks us a reason for the hope that is within us with meekness and fear. And so what is the answer? How can we understand a God of goodness and a God of all power, and yet there's suffering and evil in this world? Friends, first of all, I want you to notice that Jesus pointed to the source of suffering as the enemy himself. In the book of Matthew chapter 13, I encourage you to write that down, look it up, read the whole thing when you get home. In the 13th chapter of Matthew, Jesus sought to answer the question about why there is suffering and even the world by sharing a parable about a sower that went forth to sow good seed in the field. He sowed what kind of seed? Only good seed, friends. And this sower represents God. The field represents the world, and as he sows good seed, it shows that God only had good in mind for this world, because he is a good God, not an evil God. He is a good God. But then as the parable goes on, Jesus tells us that there were some weeds that grew up amongst the wheat. So where did the weeds, the tares, come from? Was God the one that added some tares, some evil in this world along with the good? Not at all, friends. Jesus made it clear in the book of Matthew, chapter 13, verse 28, that an enemy has done this. Who has done this? Who sowed the seeds of evil, sin, and suffering and corruption in our world? In the parable, the enemy came during the night and began to scatter his evil seeds. And friends, we must be clear in our mind that Satan is the one to blame for all the suffering that takes place in this world. In fact, notice another example. Jesus one day was in the synagogue on the Sabbath day, and he began to teach people, when suddenly a woman was brought to him, a woman that was sick for 18 years. She was brought to the gentle healer to receive restoration to her body. And I'm thankful, friends, that Jesus made her whole. Can you say amen? And he did it in the synagogue on the Sabbath day. And friends, today as we are in God's church, I believe that he wants to do the same thing for us. He wants to make us whole. But after Jesus made her whole, he then pointed her to the source of her sickness. He pointed out the source of her sickness. Notice Luke chapter 13 and verse 16. So ought not this woman, being a daughter of Abraham, whom Satan has bound. Who had bound her? For 18 years. Be loosed from this bond on the Sabbath. Here we find Jesus made it clear that Satan was bounding her, that she was suffering because of the infliction that the devil was bringing upon her life. And so I want us to remember, friends, that it's not God, an enemy has done this. Remember that when you've been diagnosed with cancer or some type of deadly disease, it's not God, it is an enemy that has done this. If you've lost a loved one and your heart is broken and you're wondering why, remember, it's not God, an enemy has done this. If you've been abandoned by your parents or abused by someone that should have been there to protect you, it's not God, it is an enemy that has done this. If your home is being torn apart by divorce, if your children are wasting their lives on drugs, if you're about to lose your home because of a bad loan, if you're overwhelmed by the cares of this life, it's not God that's causing it. An enemy has done this. But I want us to remember, friends, that throughout all the difficulties we face, while Satan bounds us and binds us, Christ sets us free. Can you say it, man? He's the one that brings healing and restoration. And so it's clear, friends, God does not cause the suffering. Satan is the one to blame. God only has kind and benevolent thoughts. As a heavenly father, he is a faithful father that only has good in mind for his children. In fact, notice what the Bible says in Jeremiah chapter 29 and verse 11. Please write it down. Jeremiah 29 verse 11 is a beautiful promise. It shows us what God thinks about us. And let's read this together, shall we? The Bible says, "For I know the thoughts that I think toward you altogether, says the Lord. Thoughts of peace and not of evil, to give you a future and a hope." God only wants peace for us, friends. He wants to give us a future and a hope. So we see it's clear that God does not cause suffering. If that's clear, would you please say amen? But the reality is he does allow suffering. And so that's really what we want to find out today. We know that he doesn't cause it. We know that it's the enemy that does it. But why does he allow it to take place? Well, one of the first answers to that is because many times we bring the suffering upon ourselves by our own foolish choices. Notice what the Bible says in the book of Psalms 107, verse 17. Please write it down. Psalms 107, 17 tells us, "Fools, because of..."

0: their what?
1: Transgression, and because of their iniquities are what? So friends, where does affliction come? One of the places where it comes, by our own foolish choices. When we choose to transgress, or when we choose to practice iniquity. And friends, write that word iniquity down. It's very important for our study today. The word iniquity literally means lawlessness. What does it mean? In other words, when we choose to live our lives however we want to live it, when we choose to live lawless, godless lives, those choices bring about affliction to us. You see, there are repercussions to every decision that we make. We live in a world of cause and effect. And friends, make no mistake about it, if you play with fire, you're going to get burned. And so we must claim responsibility for a lot of the suffering that is taking place in our world. Just like the person who is on the hospital bed, dying from lung cancer. And as they're struggling to breathe, they're blaming God for their suffering. And they're saying, God, why allow me to suffer so much? When they were the ones that made the foolish choice to smoke their lungs dry with nicotine, and yet they're blaming God for the decisions that they themselves have made. And some of you might be wondering, well, what about babies? Babies born into this world addicted to substances, they didn't choose, they didn't have a choice. What about those situations? Well, friends, even in that situation, we still can't blame God. You know why? Because sin is infectious. Sin infects everything that it touches. Just like a rotten orange in a bag full of good oranges, what's going to happen over time? That rotten orange is going to contaminate all the rest of them. And so in the same way, sin not only affects the one that chooses to sin and embraces the sin, but it affects all those that surround it. And so in that case, we still can't blame God. You see, friends, natural disasters are not acts of God like insurance companies say. They are acts of Satan. And so we must put the blame where it belongs. Can you say amen? And so if God does not cause suffering, then why does he allow it? Well, friends, in order to understand why God, a powerful and all good God, would allow suffering in this world, we first must understand that we are all in a midst of a supernatural war, a conflict between good and evil. This is the great controversy. And the only way to adequately answer the question about why God allows suffering is to first understand the issues at stake in the great controversy between good and evil. And when we can understand why there's a controversy and what it's all about, then we will understand very clearly about why there is evil and suffering in the world. Are you with me, yes or no? And so now I invite you to take your Bible and go with me to the book of Revelation chapter 12. As we take a look at the origin of the conflict. Revelation, what chapter are we going to? Revelation chapter 12, beginning with verse 7. Notice how the conflict is described in the book of Revelation. As we understand the issues in this controversy, it's only then we can understand why a loving and an all-powerful God would allow suffering in our world today. Revelation chapter 12, beginning with verse 7, the last book of the Bible, chapter 12, verse 7. If you're there and if you're ready to study the Bible, would you let me know by saying amen? The Bible says in Revelation 12, verse 7, and there was war where? In heaven. Michael and his angels fought against the dragon, and the dragon fought and his angels and prevailed not. Neither was their place found anymore in heaven. And the great dragon was cast out, that old serpent called the devil and Satan, which deceives the whole world. He was cast out into the where? Into the earth, and his angels were cast out with him. Here we find the original Star Wars drama. The Bible tells us that there was war in heaven, a heavenly battle, where the angels of God and Lucifer and the rebellious angels began to war against each other. Friends, in the Bible, stars represent angels. Angels are symbolized by stars. So as you see the angels fighting against one another, this is the Star Wars drama. We find that war broke loose in a pure and holy atmosphere in heaven itself. But friends, as we see at the very onset of this war, that Satan and the dragon and the evil angels were cast out of heaven, they were kicked out, and so these stars became fallen stars. And friends, this shows us that God has always been victorious from the very beginning over evil. Can you say amen? From the very beginning, God remained the victor. And as Satan, Lucifer, who became Satan, is kicked out of heaven, cast down to the earth, evicted out of his heavenly abode, this, in the same way, God can evict Satan out of our homes as well, out of our hearts, out of our marriages, and out of our lives. You see, the devil is out there like a roaring lion, seeking whom he may devour, and he's constantly bothering us and pestering us. He's constantly knocking at our door,

trying to enter in and rule our household. But friends, listen. Next time Satan comes knocking at your door, don't even try to open that door, because you're no match for him. If you open it just a crack, Satan will get his finger in your house. If he can get his finger in it, eventually he'll get his hand and his arm in there, and he'll start messing with you. If he can get his arm in the house of your heart, eventually he'll put his foot there. And if he get his foot there, eventually he will move right on in. And before you know it, he is the master of your household, your marriage, and your family. But friends, listen, it all starts with a little crack, a little compromise, a little rationalization, a little neglect of Bible study and prayer. And friends, before you know it, the enemy shall come in like a flood, and you will not have power to resist. And so, friends, next time temptation comes knocking at your door, instead of you answering the door, just tell Jesus, "Jesus, could you get the door?" And friends, when Jesus opens that door, guess what happens? Satan looks at Jesus, and Satan steps back and says, "Oh, I'm sorry, I have the wrong house." And then he has to move. Because friends, listen, while we are no match for Satan, Satan is no match for Jesus. The devil is mighty, but God is almighty. And the Bible tells us when the enemy comes in like the flood, the Spirit of the Lord shall lift up a standard against him. And so we need to let Jesus be the head of our household. And if he is the head of our household, the center of our marriage, the most significant part of our lives, Satan has no power over us. Can you say amen? Because Jesus will give us the victory. And so we find that at the very beginning of the war, Lucifer, who became Satan, is kicked out of heaven. But here's the next question as we consider this passage. Where did this dragon come from? And why exactly was there war in heaven? You see, friends, this war was more than just physical. It was a spiritual war. It was a war of ideas, a clash of wills, you can say. And why exactly did the war take place? Did God create the devil? Is God the one that made evil? Friends, absolutely not. God created a beautiful angel by the name of Lucifer. What was his name? And God created this perfect angel with perfect freedom. I want you to notice the description of God's creation, his creation, Lucifer. In Ezekiel 28 and verse 14, please write it down. The Bible says concerning Lucifer, "Thou art the anointed cherub that does what?" Friends, I want you to keep that in mind. Lucifer was anointed. He was ordained to be the covering cherub. The what? This was his high exalted position in heaven. He was anointed to be the covering cherub. "I have set thee so, thou wast upon the holy mountain of God." Lucifer anointed as the covering cherub. And then in verse 12, the Bible tells us concerning him that he was full of wisdom and perfect in beauty. What God created, friends, was a beautiful, perfect angel. He was full of wisdom. He was anointed in a very exalted position there on the holy mountain of God. God gave to Lucifer, as well as the other angels, wisdom and beauty, privilege and power. But more than those things, God gave to Lucifer and the other angels perfect freedom. Perfect what? You see, the angels were created as free, rational beings with the ability to make choices for themselves. Now, the question is, why would God give freedom of choice to the angels? And here's the reason. Because love is the foundation of God's government. You see, our God is a good God, and his chief characteristic is that God is love. Can you say amen? This is the very foundation of his government. God reigns and rules his government not by force or coercion or military power, but he reigns and rules his government with the power of love. And God only desires service that is motivated by love and not fear or force. Force in no way is a part of God's government. Everything God made was an expression of love. But here's the question. What is the nature of love? What is the nature of love? Can love be forced? Can love be demanded? Well, let's say someone comes to you and they put a gun to your head and they say to you, "Give me your wallet." If you cared about your life, what would you do? You would do exactly what he says, right? You would give that man your wallet or that woman your wallet. In our world, it's man or woman, is that right? In other words, force can control behavior. But let's say that same person puts the gun to your head, and instead of saying, "Give me your wallet," they say, "Give me your love. Love me." Is it possible to love that person? Now, friends,

you can love that person if you already have the love of God in your heart, right? But you're not loving that person because they're forcing you to love. Why? Because love, by its very nature, cannot be forced. Love can only be given freely from choice. And so what is the nature of love? Here it is. Let me spell it out very clearly. What is the nature of love? Love mandates freedom. Love what? In other words, if there is no freedom, there is no love. Love requires freedom. But friends, when you give someone freedom, freedom produces a risk. Isn't that right? Parents, what would you think? Would you get nervous? Do you get nervous when your teenager comes to you and says, "Mom, Dad, can I have the keys to the car?" Is that a little bit risky, giving that young person that freedom to drive the car? Is that risky, parents? Yes or no? Well, friends, the insurance companies know it's risky. You see, when you give someone freedom, it produces a risk. And the risk in creating the angels as free, rational beings, the risk for God was that they just might choose to reject His love and to resist His plans. But friends, in God's infinite heart and mind, the relationship that was based off of love was worth taking the risk. You see, friends, without freedom of choice, love becomes an impossibility. We're like robots. If we have no freedom to choose, we're robots. And therefore, it's not really love because there is no choice. So love requires freedom. Freedom produces a risk. But the relationship that is based on love was worth taking the risk. And so listen, here it is. If there's no choice, there is no love. Are you with me? Yes or no? If there is no love, there's no such thing as relationship. And if there's no relationship, there is no happiness. Thus, the happiness of all creation was dependent upon the free choice of all. And so that's why God gave freedom to choose. But what exactly happened in heaven? Lucifer and one-third of the angels began to resist and reject the love of God. They no longer wanted to have a relationship with their Creator. And the Bible tells us in Ezekiel 28, verse 15, talking about Lucifer, "You were perfect in all in your ways from the day you were created till," what? "Iniquity was found," where? So Lucifer was perfect. He had perfect freedom. But iniquity was found in him. And friends, remind me, what does that word iniquity mean? It means lawlessness. In other words, Lucifer began to reject God's law of love. You see, God's law is a law of love. And so lawlessness, which is iniquity, would be the same thing as lovelessness. Began to reject the love of God. And the Bible tells us that love is the fulfilling of the law. And so if there is no fulfilling of the law, lawlessness is due to a lack of love. And there was a lack of love because Lucifer began to resist and to reject the love of God, and that resulted in iniquity, which is the same thing as lawlessness. He began to rebel against God's holy law of love. And friends, in resisting the law of love, it created a vacuum in the heart of Lucifer. Because friends, tell me, what is the opposite of love? What is the opposite of love? Not so much hatred, friends. I want you to think about that. The opposite of love is not so much hate. The opposite of love is selfishness. It is what? And you know why? Because the chief characteristic or attribute of love is selflessness. Jesus said, "Greater love hath no man than this, than a man laid down his life for his friends." You see, the chief attribute of love is selflessness, putting the other ahead of self. And so the opposite of love then would be selfishness. As Lucifer rejects the love of God, the selflessness of God, now there's a vacuum in his heart, and what happens? He begins to be selfish. He begins to care only about himself. Emptying of God's love, he was filled with self-love, and this is what caused him to fall from heaven. Notice what the Bible says in Isaiah 14, verses 12 through 14. Please write it down. Isaiah 14, 12 through 14, the Bible says, "How art thou fallen from heaven, O Lucifer, son of the morning? How art thou cut down to the ground, which didst weaken the nations? For thou hast said in thine heart." Where did he say it at first? So God is asking, how is it that you, a holy, exalted, powerful angel, could fall from heaven? Well, there was something that Lucifer began to say in his heart that caused his downfall. What exactly was he saying in his heart? Notice the next verse. What did he say? "I will ascend."

He placed it upon himself, his own beauty, his power, and his privilege. And the Bible says he wanted to exalt his throne above the stars of God. That's all the other angels, but not just the angels. He said, I want to sit upon the mount of the congregation in the sides of the north. I will be like the Most High. In other words, what Lucifer wanted is that he wanted to be God without God. He wanted the worship that belongs to God alone. He wanted to sit on the side of the north. And friends, do you know who sits on the side of the north? Write it down. In the book of Psalms 48, verse 1 and 2, the Bible says, beautiful for situation, the joy of the whole earth, is Mount Zion on the sides of the north. The city of who? Friends, who sits upon the side of the north? God's throne is on the side of the north. The city of the great king. And so when Lucifer said, I will sit upon the mount of the congregation on the sides of the north, friends, what he was saying was, I want to dethrone God and I want to be God. We don't need God anymore. We're holy, powerful angels. And so Lucifer, who is a powerful angel because of pride and his own selfishness, he turned himself into Satan. And that word Satan literally means adversary. What does it mean? He became the adversary of God. He began to covet God's power, but not God's character of love. And these strange and mysterious feelings began to well up in his heart. He began to look inwardly instead of looking upon the Lord. And many people ask, well, where did these strange feelings come from? Well, friends, the Bible calls it the mystery of iniquity. The mystery of what? And the reason why it's called a mystery is because this is not something that can be easily explained. And here's the reason. If you could explain how sin could enter into a perfect universe, to explain it would be to give a reason for its existence. To explain it would be to excuse it. And friends, there is no good reason and there is no good excuse for breaking the law of God. And therefore, the Bible calls it the mystery of iniquity. Lucifer, who became Satan, had a problem with God's throne. He wanted to dethrone God and he wanted to exalt his throne above God. And tell me, friends, who sits upon thrones? Who sits upon thrones? Kings, right? And a king has a kingdom. And every kingdom has a government. And every government has laws. And the laws of a specific government reveals the character of that government, whether it's a just and fair or a corrupt government. And so as Lucifer had a problem with God's throne, what essentially did he have a problem with? He had a problem with the one that sat upon the throne, the king, as well as the kingdom. And the government of the kingdom and the laws by which this government was ruled by. You see, in having a problem with God's throne, Lucifer had a problem with God's law. With his what? And that's why iniquity sprung up in his heart. Friends, the controversy between good and evil began with rebellion against the law of God. Now, how do we know this very clearly? Because I want you to notice. He wanted to exalt his throne above God's throne. What is the foundation of God's throne? Write it down. Proverbs 16:12 says that the throne is established by what? You see, God's throne is a righteous throne. The establishment, the foundation of his throne is righteousness. But what is righteousness? Notice as we compare scripture with scripture. Psalms 119 verse 172 says, all thy commandments are what? So if a throne is established by righteousness, and all God's commandments are righteousness, that shows us that the very foundation of God's throne is none other than his holy, righteous what? Law. And by the way, friends, do you remember what Lucifer was ordained to be? Do you remember? He was ordained and anointed to be the covering cherub. And friends, this was a position right next to the throne of God. Do you remember when we studied the sanctuary? In the most holy place of the sanctuary, there was the Ark of the Covenant. It was a chest-like piece of furniture. On the inside contained what? The Ten Commandments, the law of God, the righteousness of Jehovah. Just above the Ten Commandments was a solid slab of gold called the mercy seat. That mercy seat was the throne of God. Because on it sat the Shekinah glory between the two angels, which shows us very clearly that the very foundation of the seat or the throne of God is God's holy law, and the Shekinah glory dwelt between the two angels.

angels. And friends, do you know what those two angels were called? They were called the covering cherubs. Friends, you realize that Lucifer was one of those angels. His position was right next to God, one of the closest angels to God, and his job was to cover the glory of God. His position was to protect and uphold the claims of God's holy law, which is the foundation of the government of God. But here we find this angel, Lucifer, began to rebel and reject and resist the very law that he was ordained to uphold and protect. In having a problem with God's throne, essentially, he had a problem with the law of God. This was the this was what began the great controversy between good and evil. And as a result, this is what caused him to fall from heaven. Friends, why was Lucifer cast out of heaven? Because he began to reject and break the law of God. And friends, many people think that we're going to enter into heaven while we're doing the same thing. The Bible is clear. He was cast out for breaking the law, and we're not going to be cast in for breaking it either. This was the beginning of the controversy, and so too will it be the end of the controversy. But I want you to notice, he fell from heaven. Pride goes before a fall. But here's the thing, misery loves company, isn't that right? And so when he fell, he didn't fall alone. Notice what it says in Revelation 12, verse 4. It says, and his tail drew the third part of the stars of heaven and did cast them to the earth. Bible says that one third of the stars of heaven, one third of the angels, join Lucifer in rebellion against God, his throne, and God's law. One third of the angels fell. Now, friends, that's good news. You know why? Because for every evil angel, there are two good angels on our side. Can you say amen? We may look like the minority in this world, but fear not, brothers and sisters. When we align ourselves on the side of the Lord, we are on the winning team. Can you say amen? We are on the side of the majority. For every evil angel, we have two good angels on our side backing us up. We have nothing to fear, friends. The devil is a defeated enemy. The only one that you should fear is the one you look at every morning, not lying next to you in bed, but the one you see in the mirror. Self is the greatest enemy. And so we find that Lucifer was successful in causing a third of the angels to join him in rebellion. But question, how did he cause the angels to join him? The Bible says he used his what? Tail. With his tail, he caused one third to join him in rebellion. Well, what does that mean? Does Satan have a tail? Is he some type of red creature with horns and a pitchfork and a goatee with a tail? Is this what the devil looks like, friends? This is Hollywood foolishness, right? The devil is a glorious, beautiful angel. And so when it talks about his tail, that tail is symbolic. What does the tail represent? Well, friends, listen, we don't have to guess because the Bible interprets itself. Notice what it says in the book of Isaiah, chapter 9 and verse 15. The Bible says, the ancient and honorable, he is the head. And the prophet that teaches what? Lies, he is the? So what does the tail represent? The false prophet, the one that teaches lies. And so with the tail of lies, in other words, Satan began to tell tales in heaven. He began to lie to the other stars, the other angels in heaven. And remember, friends, at first he said it in his heart, I will, I will, I will. But then his discontentment was verbalized and manifested in a bunch of lies to the other angels. Now, friends, what type of lies do you suppose Lucifer began to spread in heaven? Well, friends, think about it. If he had a problem with God's throne and God's law and God's character and God's government, then obviously these lies would have to deal with lies concerning God's law, God's character, and God's government. And I truly believe that in heaven, friends, Satan began to plant seeds of doubt in the other angels. Perhaps he asked them, why does God always have to get all the glory? Why does God require us to obey him and his law and worship him? I mean, we are powerful angels. We have power and wisdom and beauty. God's government is too restrictive. It's too restrictive. He began to spread these lies to the other angels. We don't really have to keep God's law. We can be a law unto ourselves. We can be like God, and we don't need God's help to be like God. We can be holy. We can be righteous. We can do our own thing because we're glorious angels. These were some of the lies I believe that Lucifer began to spread in heaven. And he began to say to the angels, follow me, angels. If you do, you will be a lot more free and a lot more happy. And thus his selfishness and discontentment was verbalized. This is the origin of gossip, friends. Gossip began with Satan himself. And who do you suppose example we're following when we repeat the same thing? Gossip in the very

0: presence of God. And unfortunately, gossip still happens in the presence of God on earth in the church today. Oh, Lord, God, have mercy upon us. Amen. He began to lie about God. And ultimately, friends, what the devil was after is that he wanted to be worshipped by the other angels. We actually see this demonstrated when Satan tempted Jesus in the wilderness. Remember, he tempted Christ three times, and the third and last temptation was the strongest one of all. Lucifer couldn't help himself. Satan said to Jesus, if you're the Son of God, bow down, and he showed him the glory of the world. And he said, I will give you all of these things if you bow down and worship me. Here we find the creature asking the Creator to worship him. The height of folly. What foolishness. But Satan couldn't help himself. That's really what he wanted. He wanted to be worshipped by God himself. He wanted to be God. And friends, I'm thankful that Jesus won the victory. Can you say amen? You see, worship was the issue that began the controversy. And so too, worship is the issue that's going to end the controversy in these last days. And so we must understand the issue of worship in order to know that we're on the winning team in the last days.
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0: y conoceréis la verdad, y la verdad os hará libres.
1: Treasures here on earth are things like gold and precious jewels. But in heaven, those things will be ordinary, everyday stuff. The streets will be paved with gold, and jewels will be used to build the city walls. But these things will look plain and worthless compared to the beauty of God's glory. So let's set our hearts on heavenly treasures that come from loving God and caring for others.
2: Matthew 6, verses 19 and 21. Do not store up for yourselves treasures on earth, where moth and rust destroy, and where thieves break in and steal.

0: at the beginning.
1: He could have nipped it in the bud, right? And maybe we'll say, if God would have just stopped there right there and then, we wouldn't be in all the mess we're in today. And so people ask, why didn't God just destroy Satan right there and then? Well, here's the reason, friends. If God would have destroyed Satan, destroying Satan still would not have destroyed the influence that he exerted amongst the angels in heaven. And here's the reason why. Satan, Lucifer, who became Satan, deceived the other angels. In other words, he hid his selfishness and his desire for worship under a pretense of goodness. In other words, he came to them like a wolf in sheep's clothing. And the angels did not discern his true motives. They thought that Lucifer really cared about their freedom and their happiness. They thought that Lucifer was asking some very legitimate good questions that needed to be answered. And so if God would have just destroyed Satan right there and then, that wouldn't have answered the questions and the doubts that Lucifer had already planted in the minds of the other angels. Are you with me, yes or no? The other angels did not discern the true motives of Satan. They were deceived. They thought that he really cared about them. And if God would have destroyed Satan, the other angels ever after that would have served God out of fear and no longer out of love. Why? Because not understanding the nature of sin will result in not discerning God's justice and fairness in the punishment for sin. And friends, what is the punishment or the wages of sin? It's death. So if God would have just destroyed Satan, because they didn't see the true nature, the horrific, terrible nature of sin, they would have looked upon death as a harsh punishment. Wow, that was pretty harsh. I mean, Lucifer was just asking questions. I mean, the punishment doesn't fit the crime, they would have thought. Why? Because they did not see the true nature of the crime. And so thus, God allowed sin to continue on. Why? So that the universe might be able to discern and see the horrific nature of sin and rebellion. You see, friends, when Satan issued the challenge and claim, God's reputation and credibility were at stake. If God would have eradicated the opposition, it wouldn't have answered the challenge that Lucifer brought forth. But rather, it would have done just the opposite. It would have proved the challenge to be true. The other angels would have said, well, maybe Lucifer was on to something. And God tried to hide it. That's why he destroyed the opposition. And so instead of doing that, God chose a much wiser course. For the sake of the whole universe, he must allow sin to run its course so that each one of us might see its true horrific nature. In other words, Satan must be exposed as a liar as he really is. And only when it's demonstrated that Satan's way is disastrous could the universe see that God's way is the very best way. And so we see Revelation's response of love to the rebellion in heaven. God, instead of seeking outward eradication, he wants to eradicate evil from the hearts of all of his creation. He wants to remove every seed of doubt that the enemy had planted. And so Satan is cast out of heaven. And now notice what the Bible says in Revelation 12 and verse 12. Therefore rejoice, ye heavens, and ye that dwell in them. Woe to the inhabitants of the earth and the sea, for the devil has come down unto you having great wrath, because he knows that he has but a what? You see, misery loves company. Satan is cast out of heaven to the earth. And he knows that his days are numbered. And he is seeking to take all with him in his soon destruction. Satan knows that his time is short. And he is working overtime to deceive and destroy individuals. But friends, thankfully, while Satan is working, God is always at work. Can you say amen? God is working overtime to save individuals. Both God and Satan are working with a sense of urgency because they know that time is short. It's the human race that thinks they have a lot of time left. We're the ones that are living carelessly, thinking that we have a lot of time to choose. But friends, no, the days are numbered. Jesus is coming again, and soon this war is going to be finished. Can you say amen? And so today we must make a decision whose side we're going to be on, who we're going to serve. Satan is cast out of heaven to the earth, and now he's a roaring lion seeking to destroy and cause sin and suffering in the world. Well, here's the next question. Why did God dump Satan off to the world? Did God create planet Earth as a dumping off place for Satan? Did Satan have absolute control and dominion over our planet? Absolutely not. The Bible is clear in Genesis 1 verse 28 that God gave to mankind

dominion over the world. Can you say amen? In other words, Adam and Eve, they were to be the rulers of the world. They had dominion over all things in this world. As God was the king, he was the king of kings, and they were the earthly kings, only in subjection to the king of kings. And Satan only had access at the forbidden tree in the midst of the garden, the tree of the knowledge of good and evil. And God said to his children, you can eat of all the trees of the garden. God was very generous, except for this one in the midst of the garden. You shall not eat of it, for in the day that you do, you shall surely what? Now, friends, why did God restrict that tree? Was it because the tree was poisonous? No, friends, God did not create a poisonous tree. The reason why God said don't eat of it, in doing so, in restricting the tree, God was preserving man's freedom of choice. If that tree was not there, they would have no choice but to live for God. But God was wanting to communicate to the human race that I desire a relationship that's based on love that comes from freedom to choose. Adam, Eve, follow me. Trust me. Obey me. Listen to my voice. I love you. I am your heavenly Father. I have your best interest in mind. But I want you to know, if you don't want me, there's no force in this relationship. You don't have to have me. The tree was the way of escape, friends. And God did everything he could to warn and protect his children from the tempter without violating their freedom of choice. God assured man of his love and warned man of Satan, but the record tells us that Eve, our first mother, ventured on forbidden ground, and she began to talk to someone she should have never spoken to in the first place. And the serpent began to speak, and he began to plant seeds of doubt in the mind of our first mother. I want you to notice how Satan, the serpent, deceived Eve and Adam into partaking the forbidden fruit. Notice what he said. He used the same methods that he used with the angels in heaven. Genesis chapter 3, verse 4 and 5, the Bible says, and the serpent said unto the woman, you shall not surely die. Friends, what did God say? You will surely die. But here we see Satan saying, you won't surely die. In other words, don't believe God. God does not mean exactly what he says. Here the devil is putting a question mark where God placed a period. God made it clear, you will die, period. But now Satan says, you won't surely die. In other words, Eve, God is not telling you the truth. He's lying to you. Well, what's going to happen instead? Notice the next verse. For God doth know. For who knows? Here we find the serpent, Satan, pointing his finger and accusing God. He's saying to Eve, Eve, God knows that in the day that you eat thereof, then your eyes shall be what? Open, and you shall be as gods, knowing good and evil. Here we find the reason why Satan is saying, or giving to Eve, why God has restricted the tree. He's saying, Eve, the reason why God is withholding this from you is not because you're going to die. You're not going to die. He's withholding it from you because your eyes are going to be open if you eat of it. And God does not want your eyes to be open. He wants it to be shut. He wants to keep you in the dark. In other words, God is withholding something from you that is going to bless you. He's keeping you in bondage. Notice how Satan makes God's law look like a law of bondage. And friends, in the Christian world, they believe the same thing today. Did you notice that? The Christian world believes that God's law, the Ten Commandments, is a law of bondage. Where do they get that? Exactly from the serpent himself. Eve, liberate yourself. Make your own decision. You can be your own God, your own moral authority. In other words, God does not want you to be like him. He wants all the power to himself because he's a selfish and restrictive God. And so therefore, Eve, eat and live and be free. Notice how he makes sin look so appealing, so attractive, and so positive. And he does the same thing in the commercials, in the media, in the movies today, doesn't he? Makes it look so good. And notice, he was basically doing the same thing he did in heaven, accusing God and his law of being a law of bondage and a restrictive God, being a selfish God. And by the way, friends, when the serpent said this, that was the old lie in the Garden of Eden that is now being repeated in the New Age movement. You see, friends, the New Age is simply the old lie. Because notice what the Buddha said. He said the exact same thing that the serpent said. Believe nothing, no matter where you read it or who said it, no matter if I have said it, unless it agrees with your own reason and your own common sense. In other words, you can be like God. You can make your own decisions. The New Age movement is simply the old lie coming from the Garden of Eden. And so now we find, as a result,

result of these lies. Adam and Eve partook of that forbidden fruit. They rejected the word of God. They rebelled against the holy law of God. And as a result of listening to the lies of Lucifer and the serpent, we forfeited this world into the hands of Satan. And ever after that, because we listened to his lies, now this world is become Satan's world. He is called the prince of the world in John 14, verse 30. And the apostle Paul calls him the God of this world. He claimed that his way was better, and we believed it, and we followed it. Thus, the seeds of rebellion are now planted into the minds of the human race. He said that his way was better, that his way was a lot more happy and freer. But friends, was it true? Did sin bring about happiness and freedom? Friends, you'll read how Adam and Eve felt after they sinned. They began to hide from God. They felt a sense of guilt and shame and nakedness. In other words, sin and rebellion against God's law brought about sorrow and pain, anxiety and stress and sickness and disease and decay and death. The exact opposite of what the serpent said it would bring. And friends, by the way, why does sin bring sorrow and pain? Because friends, listen, God is the source of joy. Can you say amen? But sin cuts us off from God. And if you're cut off from the source of joy, the natural result is sorrow and pain. God is also the source of rest. If you're cut off from the source of rest because of sin, the natural result is anxiety and stress. God is the source of health and life. But where we're cut off from life and health, the natural result is sickness, disease, and decay and death. And so it's not as if we sin and as a result God pushes these things upon us. No, friends, sin is what brings these terrible results, the suffering that we experience. And so we find Adam and Eve joins Satan in rebellion. But I'm so grateful that God did not leave man to perish in the sin that they had chosen. The Bible tells us in the third chapter of Genesis that God took the initiative and he went to search for his children. God did not wait for man to come to him. God took the initiative and went to search for his lost children. And the Lord asked the question, Adam, where are you? Now, friends, do you think God knew exactly where Adam was? Then why did he ask, where are you? Whenever God asks a question in the Bible, it's not because he doesn't know the answer. He does. It's because he wants us to think about the answer to the question. So really, the question was this, Adam, do you know where you are? In other words, what was it, Adam, that caused you to want to hide from me? What is it that is causing you to feel uncomfortable in my presence? What is it? What changed, Adam? Because you see, God did not change. It was sin that brought about a change in the heart of man that caused man to begin to hide from God. Adam, do you know where you are? In other words, God is trying to provoke a confession of sin from the heart of man. And friends, you know what Adam said? Instead of coming clean, you know what he said? When God asked, what happened? Adam said, the woman, the woman that you gave me, she tempted me and I ate. Here we find, friends, that sin not only cuts us off from God, not only separates us from God, but sin now separates us from each other. Now Adam is blaming his wife for his own foolish choices. And one woman said that man has been blaming the woman ever since then. The wife that he loves so much, now he's blaming for the suffering and all the guilt that he's facing. Here we find the origin of domestic conflict, friends. Sin brings separation in families, in marriages, and homes. It separates us from each other. Racism and prejudice, all is the result of sin. And then God comes to Eve and asks Eve, what happened? And you know what Eve does? The serpent. She follows the example of the husband. And really, friends, who was Adam blaming? The woman that you gave me. Adam was blaming God, friends. And who was Eve blaming? The serpent. The implication, the serpent that you made. In other words, they were blaming God for the sin that they chose and the suffering that it brought. And ever since then, the human race has been blaming God for sin, suffering, and evil. But friends, tell me, who is really responsible for the sin and suffering that has come into this world? Who is responsible for the pain that and the problems of life? Who is responsible for the innocent lives that are being taken? Friends, it's not God. It is an enemy that has done this. The Bible says in John 10, verse 10, the thief, that's Satan, does not come except to what?

steal and to kill and to destroy. You see, Satan wants to steal us away from God, to separate us from God by sin, so that he can kill us and destroy us. And so who's the one to blame? It's Satan. But friends, we take responsibility as well for allowing him to come into our house, from listening to his suggestions and his lies. And so we find that man joins God in rebellion. The thief has stole us away from the Lord by tempting us to sin. And now he is wanting to kill us and destroy us. Well, what would God do? And the rest of the verse says, but I am come that they may have life, and that they might have it how? Not an ordinary, boring life, but an abundant life. Jesus came to restore life. The thief came to bring death, but Jesus came to bring and to restore life, an abundant life. And friends, that's also talking about quality and quantity of life, which is eternal life. We were dead in our trespasses and sins, but Jesus came to give life. But here's the question: how does Jesus restore life when there's nothing but death in this world? Bible tells us in Hebrews 2 and verse 14 how Jesus would do it. Notice what it says. For as much then as the children are partakers of flesh and blood, he also himself likewise took part of the same, that through death he might destroy him that had the power of death, that is the devil. So how would Jesus reverse death into life? How would he restore life? Through death. In other words, the only way to restore life to the human race is to take our death upon himself. And so he came into this world as a humble babe, born in a barn in a manger. You see, when Jesus, the King of Kings, came into the world, every earthly monarch should have been there to welcome the King of Kings. But no one was there. Oh, what a welcome we gave the king. Just a few animals and then some humble shepherds. Oh, but the king didn't mind. He came into this world and he grew up in the ghetto of Nazareth. That was the bad part of town, friends. He grew up on the wrong side of the tracks, in the difficult place, in the projects, you can say. He grew up in this type of situation. But he didn't mind, because he came to be with us. He just wanted to be close to his children. He came and he was born only to die one day. And at the right age, he begins his public ministry. The Bible tells us in Isaiah 53:3 that he is a man of sorrows and acquainted with griefs. Here Jesus is trying to reverse the curse, turn death into life. How? By taking sin and sorrow and grief upon himself. It's as if Jesus came to us and said, my children, you can't carry this heavy burden. The suffering and sorrow of life is too much for you to bear. So would you come and give it to me? I'll carry it for you, is what Jesus is saying. He invites you to do the same thing right now, to bring your suffering and your sorrow and give it to him. I love you, my child. Let me carry it for you. He was tempted in all points like as we are. And in the wilderness of this world, Jesus overcame sin. You see, Jesus not only won the victory in heaven, but he won the victory when Satan had the home field advantage. He won the victory here in this world. Jesus said, it is written. He used the sword of the Spirit, which is the word of God, to win the victory over temptation. And friends, that's the exact same way we win victory over sin as well. Jesus, the second Adam, overcomes, whereas the first Adam had failed miserably. And through his victory, our victory is guaranteed. And then after 3.5 years of loving ministry, Jesus would go to the cross. He would die to destroy the power of death. He that had the power of death, that is the devil. He took our sin and suffering upon himself. Oh, friends, have you ever felt lonely? Have you ever been forsaken by all people? Have you ever felt like this world is just not fair, that what is happening to you is just not fair? Have you ever felt like no one cares about you, that life is too difficult? Have you been rejected by the one you love more than anything, anyone else? Have you ever lost everything? Have you ever felt like giving up, tapping out, throwing in the towel? Well, friends, you realize that Jesus had all those feelings on the cross. What happened to him wasn't fair, was it? He was rejected by the ones he loved. He lost everything. What did you lose in comparison to Christ? He was stripped of even his robe, hanging there, suspended in midair, naked on the cross. And it wasn't

difference. He was suffering, but he was the innocent. Why do the innocent suffer? Just ask the question, well, why did Jesus suffer? He was doing it for you, friends. He was doing it for me. He went through hell for us. But even after going through all of that, he was able to make a comeback. Early Sunday morning, the first day of the week, Jesus came forth from the grave as a conqueror over death, and he made a comeback, friends, which shows that you can make a comeback as well. He rose from the grave. Satan's wings are clipped. The war is won, and Christ is victorious. And because he made a comeback, you can make a comeback as well. From alcoholism, from drugs, you can make a comeback. From a devastating divorce, you can make a comeback. From the loss of a loved one and your heart is broken. From a serious illness, cancer, diabetes, sickness, and suppression and depression. From financial difficulties, from losing your home, from your business going bad. Whatever the problem, whatever the difficulty, you can make a comeback because Jesus made a comeback. You see, friends, you know, sometimes in this world, we get beat down. Isn't that right? You ever felt like this guy? Just beat up by the world? Well, here's the good news. Jesus wants to restore us back to life. And because he went through hell for us and made a comeback, we can make a comeback. Oh, friends, sometimes we feel ourselves slipping off the mountain of faith into the valley of discouragement and doubt, and we feel like we don't have any strength to make it on the mountaintop of the victory. And it's true, you have no strength, but God has all power for us, and his everlasting arms are there to lift us up, to bring us to the top of the mountain of victory. Friends, don't worry. Don't give up. Keep moving forward. Jesus will bring us to the top. Can you say amen? And it might be hard on the way up, just like when Abraham was walking up Mount Moriah. Every step was taken with painful difficulty, but God gave him victory to get through this difficult trial of his life. And so too, he gives us victory in every situation. You see, friends, the war has already been won by Christ, but the battle is still raging today. And the reason why we're still battling, even though the war is won, the reason why there's still a battle is because God is still giving people time to choose whom they will serve, which side of the controversy they're going to be on, and thus we must endure suffering just a little bit longer. But friends, remember through the pain, remember the promise of Jesus in Isaiah 41 and verse 10. Let's read this together, shall we? The Bible says, "Fear thou not, for I am with thee. Be not dismayed, for I am thy God. I will strengthen thee. Yea, I will help thee. Yea, I will uphold thee with the right hand of my righteousness." Notice God says, I will. I will. I will. Not thy will. I will. God is going to do it for us, friends. And he says, don't be afraid. We live in a scary world, but fear not, little flock. It is your Father's good pleasure to give you the kingdom. You know, friends, God says, fear not 365 times in the Bible. He says, do not be afraid. 365 times. It's as if every day we wake up throughout the year, God repeats to us, my child, you're waking up in a scary, chaotic, terrible world, but don't be afraid. I am with you. I will strengthen you. I will help you. I will uphold you with the right hand of my righteousness. And so, friends, fear not. God is with us. And if God is for us, who can be against us? You see, he is still the one that can calm storms today. He is the one that can say, peace, be still. You know, sometimes he doesn't always calm the storm. Sometimes the financial storms still rage. Sometimes the physical illnesses are not cured right away. Sometimes we're in the midst of the storm and we're wondering, why, God, are you not saying, peace, be still? You see, friends, God does not promise to always change your circumstance, but he will promise he will speak peace in our hearts. He will calm us in the midst of the storm, where all hell could be breaking loose around us, and yet there's still a peace in the midst of the storm. You see, our God is able to part the Red Sea for us. He's able to part the Red Sea and enable us to walk on dry land. But friends, sometimes he doesn't always part the Red Sea. And when he doesn't part the Red Sea, he will give us the power to walk on the water. If we can't go through it, we'll walk on it. We will overcome it. You see, Jesus gives us the victory. Can you say amen? And so you may be wondering, God, why are you not changing the circumstance? I've been praying that you would take this away from me over and over again, but you're not doing it. Well, maybe God is calling you not to walk through the Red Sea. Maybe he's calling you to walk on water. And he will give you the power to do it. Can you say amen? And why does God allow the affliction to continue?

Here's another reason. The Bible says in Psalms 119:71, it was good. It was what? What is good? It was good for me to be afflicted. Now, normally we don't think of affliction as something good. But God said it is good. Why? So that I might what? Learn your decrees. You see, human nature needs discipline and trial in order to learn who Jesus is. When we go through suffering, we are brought into a deeper understanding of the sufferings of Christ. And then we find our most beautiful promise. This is like my favorite verse in the Bible. 2 Corinthians 4:17, my last verse. Second to the last verse. The Bible says, for our light affliction. Our affliction is what? No matter how bad your situation may be, your affliction is light, friends. Guarantee there's someone that has it worse than you. And even if no one has it worse, Jesus had it worse. Compared to him, our affliction is light. Not only that, it says, which is but for a moment, is working for us a far more exceeding and eternal weight of glory. You see, our affliction is not only light, it's just for a moment. Friends, think about it. Compare 80 years of affliction in this world to infinity years of eternal bliss. Do you know how fast 80 years is going to go by in eternity? As quick as a second, a moment goes by here in this world. So just think of it like this. You just have another second to endure your problem. And then you have all of eternity to look forward to. Can you say amen? It's but for a moment, friends, because soon the sky is going to split open. Soon King Jesus will come again. And he's going to rescue us from this crazy world. He's going to evacuate us out of the problems of this life. Satan will be cast into the lake of fire. He's going to be destroyed. And not only will the war be finished, but the battle itself is finished. His lies are exposed. And he's eternally defeated. And then the Bible says that God is going to recreate this world back into its original perfection. And then it says in Nahum 1:9 that affliction will not rise up the second time. The great controversy is ended. Sin and sinners are no more. The entire universe is clean. One pulse of harmony and gladness beats through the vast creation. From him who created all flow life and light and gladness throughout the realms of illimitable space. From the minutest atom to the greatest world, all things animate and inanimate in their unshadowed beauty and perfect joy will declare that God is love. How many of you are thankful for Jesus? How many want to say, Lord Jesus, give me your patience and your endurance. Save me in your kingdom. Is that your prayer? I want to close with a story. And then we'll pray for those who have special burdens today. This is a story about a gospel musician by the name of Thomas Dorsey. What was his name? Thomas Dorsey was a famous gospel musician. And in the 1930s, he lived in a little apartment in the city of Chicago. In the early days, he was very poor. And he found himself one night, his wife was 9 months pregnant at the time, with their first child going to be born any moment now. Any day now. And Thomas Dorsey received a telegram inviting him to play in a band in St. Louis. They really needed the money, but his wife was due to give birth any day now. And so Thomas Dorsey hesitated and wavered whether or not he should go and leave his wife and play in the band because they needed the money, or if he should stay there. And finally, after thinking about it, he made a decision that he would regret for the rest of his life. He went to St. Louis. And he played that night in the band. And after the show was over, he received a telegram after he got off the stage. And the telegram read, "You are now the proud father of a baby boy. We're so sorry to inform you that your wife has died in child labor." When Thomas Dorsey read those words, his heart was broken. Can you imagine? Got on the train heading back to Chicago, tears streaming down his face. He felt so guilty. He blamed himself for leaving his wife. He thought, perhaps if I was there, maybe it wouldn't have happened like this. And he went to the hospital to meet his son, only to learn that little boy died shortly thereafter. He lost his whole family all at once.

Can you imagine that? For the next 2 weeks, he fell into great depression. And he blamed the music for taking him away from his family that night. And he said to himself, he vowed, I'm never going to touch music again. I hate music. And friends, he was depressed. He was in a dark place. For the next 2 weeks, he could not eat. He could not sleep. He could not be comforted. No one could understand. The pain was so intense. His heart was broken. Have you ever been there? And finally, he sat at the piano one day, missing his family, wondering, God, why did you allow this to happen? And he begins to play a little tune on the piano, and then words began to come to his mind. It was as if the Holy Spirit was comforting him and giving him hope in this dark place in his life. And he began to pen the words to the beautiful song. He wrote the words, Precious Lord, take my hand. Lead me on. Let me stand. I'm tired. I'm weak. I'm worn. Through the storm. Through the night, lead me on to the light. Take my hand, precious Lord. Lead me home. When my way grows drear, he wrote, precious Lord, linger near. When my life is almost gone, hear my cry, hear my call. Hold my hand, lest I fall. Take my hand, precious Lord. Lead me home. Through this dark experience, the light of God began to shine, and he found the faith and the grace to continue on by taking the hands of the precious Lord. Are you suffering today? Are you going through something that you feel no one can understand? The hand of Jesus is stretched out towards you. You can't carry it. You can't get through it. The night is too dark. The storm is too rough. The hand of Jesus is there to take us home. Do you have a burden you'd like to leave at Jesus' feet? Maybe you're unemployed and you need a job. Maybe you're struggling with your finances. You're weighed down with debt. And you need the faith to trust God in that situation. Or maybe you're struggling and suffering physically with cancer or diabetes. Or maybe mental sickness like depression and suppression, and you want God to liberate you in your mind. You want God to bring special healing to your body. Or maybe the devil is attacking your marriage, and the love and respect has been robbed by Satan in your marriage, and you want God to restore it. We want to pray for you too. Or maybe you have children that are lost in the world acting crazy. You want to pray for them. Whatever burden, whatever trial. Maybe you're struggling with alcohol or drugs or some type of habit. Maybe you're overwhelmed with guilt because of the sins of your life, and you need freedom. You need forgiveness. You need peace. Whatever your burden is today, I want to have a special prayer for you. Whatever burden you have, it's not too heavy for Jesus. I invite those who are sitting in the pews, if you'd like to join these on their knees, if you're able to, as we bring our burdens to Jesus now in closing prayer. Let us pray. Father in heaven, precious Lord, thank you, Lord, so much for your grace. Thank you, Lord, for the rest and the peace that you offer. Thank you, Lord, that you understand our pain. You sympathize with our sorrows. You count every tear. You know every fear. You know the situation we're in today. It's too heavy for us, Lord. So right now, we want to leave our problems at Jesus' feet. Some of us have financial difficulties. Lord, give us the faith to trust you. Help us to remember, my God shall supply all of my needs in Christ Jesus. Lord, I pray that you'll take care of your children financially. Those who are struggling, Lord, help them to be good stewards. And Lord, help them to know that you will always take care of them. Lord, we also want to pray for those who are unemployed, who needs jobs. We know, Lord, that you care about that too. And we believe that you're the God that opens doors that no one can shut. And you shut doors that no

0: help us to trust you. We also want to pray for the marriages. We know that Satan hates the family. He attacks marriage. And I want to pray for the marriages represented in this place today, that you please restore the love and the respect and the joy and make our marriages a foretaste of heaven here on earth. Please, Lord, help the fathers to be fathers after your own hearts, to be husbands after your own hearts. Be with the mothers to be mothers after your own heart and wives after your own heart. We pray that you restore the family. But Lord, we also pray for our children. Oh Lord, save our children. We cannot imagine heaven without them. Some of us have children that are lost in the world. Please send angels now to minister to them. Please, Lord, shake them up, wake them up. Help them to realize that only Jesus can satisfy. Would you please save our children, our parents, our brothers and sisters, our spouses? Please, Lord, save us together as family. We pray, Lord, that you'd please bring spiritual healing. Give us victory over temptation, victory over sin and addictions. Make us free. And now, Lord, as we lay our burdens at your feet, give us your joy now. Give us your peace, your rest, and your endurance. We thank you so much that burdens are lifted at Calvary and that Jesus is very near. Bless us now as we leave not from your presence, but with your presence. In Christ's name we pray, let all God's children say, Amen. Amen.
1: Spread the word of God in a hopeless world.

The Reformation of the 16th century was not limited to the powerhouses of Switzerland, Germany, France, England, and Scotland, but also in the Nordic countries of Scandinavia, something special would take place. Whilst the fires of martyrs were burning all across England during the reign of bloody Queen Mary, and the Protestants in France were persecuted on numerous occasions, in Sweden and Denmark, the Reformation would unfold much more peacefully, and one could argue they had a greater proportional impact in each respective country. The story of the Scandinavian Reformation is inextricably linked to Martin Luther and the Protestant bastion of Wittenberg. In the country of Denmark, one of the principal figures in the Reformation was a man named Hans Tausen. Like many others, he had grown up in a Catholic family and spent some of his early years in a cloister. He completed much of his education in Denmark, where he was noted for his understanding of Latin and Hebrew, but he would also go on to study in Cologne. Whilst there, he came across some of Luther's writings, and in 1523, he went to Germany, where he met Martin Luther and became acquainted with the new ideas that were being espoused. He would spend 18 months studying there with Luther, after which he would return to Denmark, where initially he kept it a secret that he had been in Wittenberg. However, the good news of the gospel could not be hidden forever, and it was only a matter of time before his teachings were noted to be different from that of others. He was soon expelled from the cloister, but this was perhaps the biggest mistake that his opponents could make. Now they had no control over him, and he was able to travel and preach throughout the whole country, causing a great revival. He also translated the Pentateuch into Danish, and this was circulated widely. Tausen lived faithfully here in Denmark for the rest of his life, and his influence was key in this whole country accepting the Reformed faith. This church here in Copenhagen was built and named after him in memory of the great influence he had on the spiritual history of this nation. Around the same time as Tausen was causing a revival in Denmark, the Petri brothers were having a similar impact here in Sweden. The work in these two countries shows that the disciples were just as powerful and scholarly as the giants under which they studied. Olaf and Laurentius Petri, the sons of a blacksmith in Örebro, both studied at the University of Wittenberg, where they were influenced by Luther and Melanchthon. Olaf completed his master's in 1519, and they both returned back to their homeland of Sweden. They helped to translate the Bible into Swedish, and through their hard work at the Diet of Västerås, Sweden was declared Lutheran, the first country to do so. Olaf Petri was buried here in this church, which later became the National Cathedral, supplanting the Uppsala Cathedral, a testament to the great work that he and his brother did.

While it might have been easier for the Petrie brothers or Towson to live, study, and work in a place like Wittenberg or Geneva, God had a better thing in store for them. Their destiny was to return to their homeland and preach the gospel there. They knew the language, the culture, and the customs, and they were able to do a work there that others from elsewhere would not have been able to do. Whatever work you do, may you start with that which lies nearest. Whether it be your home church, which might be small, humble, and not so lively, or maybe it's your home country. Not everyone is called to go to a faraway and distant land, but we can all start working for God right where we are. May you follow God's call, as these men did in years gone by.

0: God placed cues in His creation to help us turn to Him and find meaning and purpose. Autumn is a nudge to reflect on our lives and make changes to help us grow. As the leaves fall from the trees, we too can shed what we no longer need. Heavenly Father, thank you for inspiring me to look inward and make any changes necessary to live my best life. 1 Chronicles 16 verse 33 says, "Let the trees of the forest sing. Let them sing for joy before the Lord, for He comes to judge the earth." Keep it locked on WZOL with your stress relief for the day.
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4: The defendant will stand and face Judge Eli while sentence is passed.
5: This case has not been easy to judge. It is unfortunate that the land is in such a state of turmoil. Moses made provision in the laws for the poor and needy, and the laws are sufficient. I know it's hard to listen to the cries of hungry children, to be their father and not try to get them something to eat. Perhaps you could have found work if you had tried just a little harder. But instead, you stole a sheep, and you killed it and ate it, you and your family. Now the law of Moses is very specific with regard to a theft of this nature. You must restore the stolen sheep fourfold.
6: But, Your Honor, I cannot restore even one sheep, let alone four. We were starving. We had to have something to eat. I searched and searched for work, but could find no one to hire me. We went after the gleaners, as the law provides, but they left nothing. Nothing at all. What could I do? We had to eat.
5: You must restore fourfold. If you cannot do so by any other means, then you will have to sell either yourself or one of your children to be a slave. I have spoken. So shall it be.
7: Hello there, boys and girls. This is Aunt Carol.
8: And I'm Uncle Dan. Hi, everyone. We're glad to be with you again.
7: Today we begin a series of Bible stories about three men who lived 1,000 years before Jesus was born.
8: The first was a very young boy who later became a prophet of God.
7: The second, a farmer's son who became Israel's first king.
8: And the third was a brave shepherd boy who became Israel's second king.
7: Now, in our opening, you heard two men speaking.

0: One was a man found guilty of stealing.
1: And the other, the judge, had no choice but to abide by the law and sentence the man accordingly. A hard thing to do under the circumstances.
0: I'll say. Now, the judge's name was Eli, and he plays an important part in today's story. You see, he was not only judge, but also high priest of Israel, a position he'd held for 40 years.
1: Now, Eli had two very wicked sons, Hophni and Phinehas, who also served as priests.
0: Unfortunately for both his sons and himself, Eli wasn't as conscientious in disciplining his own sons as he was at administering the law to others in Israel.
1: You can read what happened in the Old Testament of your Bible, the book of 1 Samuel, chapter 1. But for now, just listen as we bring you the story of the Wayward Sons.
2: After Eli returned from the seat of judgment unto his own home, his wife came unto him and said,
3: Eli, you have got to punish your sons, Hophni and Phinehas.
4: Oh, what have they done now?
3: They stole grapes from Thamar's vineyard.
4: Oh, you're sure of this?
3: One of Thamar's servants was working in the vineyard and saw them.
4: Well, perhaps he lied.
3: The servant was Ram, and you know he wouldn't lie.
4: No, he wouldn't.
3: Shall I have the boys come in and see you?
4: Yes, I guess so.
5: Yes, Father. What is it?
4: Sons, your mother tells me that you stole some grapes from Thamar's vineyard.
6: Who told her that?
4: Never mind who told her. Did you take some grapes with you from his vineyard?
6: I don't know.
5: What difference does it make if we did? We have the right to eat all we want.
4: Now, sons, you're better acquainted with the law than that. You know that those provisions were made primarily for travelers. You also know that in any case you are not to take fruit from the vineyard with you. To do so is to steal.
5: I think you're making a big issue over nothing.
6: Besides, we're Levites. Thamar has a duty to help support us, the old miser.
4: Hophni, Thamar is not a miser. He is a good, kind man.
6: Well, he shouldn't begrudge us a few grapes. We were hungry.
4: Sons, that's not the point. The point is that you stole something that was not yours. And you should make restitution.
5: I'm not going to make restitution to him for a few old grapes.
6: Me either.
5: Look, Father, we're Levites, priests. We don't have
4: to borrow. You boys are not priests.
6: We should be. We're old enough.
5: You're the high priest and we're your sons. We should serve at the tabernacle with you.
4: Perhaps someday you will be priests.
5: Not someday, now. We want to start right away.
4: But you are not worthy. Or at least not ready yet to
6: be
4: priests.
6: Not ready? We are too ready. We know the law. We've watched you serve at the tabernacle since we were boys. We know the customs and services better than anyone else in Israel.
4: Well, it is true that you know the customs. But, oh, my sons, if only your lives were what they should be, how can I make you priests? But we'll see.
7: If Eli had weighed the terrible consequences of indulging his sons, he would have punished them at once. Instead, he listened to their request and allowed them to become priests and serve at the tabernacle. But they did not respect their holy office. Meanwhile, in another part of Israel, another priest by the name of Elkanah was preparing to leave his home to serve at the tabernacle.
8: Hannah, you have my things ready?
9: Yes, dear, here you are. And Elkanah, while you're at the tabernacle, will you pray to the Lord that he give me a child, a son?
8: I will, dear, although I'm sure he knows your longing. Does Peninnah still lord it over you because she has children and you don't?
9: Yes. More and more each day, it seems.
8: I suppose I shouldn't have married her, even though you are barren. She has brought a lot of bickering to our once happy home. But I must be on my way. Keep your courage up. Goodbye, dear.
9: Goodbye, Elkanah.
6: Say, Brother Phinehas, do you see that fellow over there who just came into the courtyard?
5: You mean the one with the bundle of belongings?
6: Yes. Now, what do you suppose he's come here?
5: Why, it's obvious. He's a priest come to serve his term of duty here at the tabernacle.
6: Exactly. Now, tell me, have you felt the need of any more help around here?
5: No, and quit trying to be funny. Get rid of him like we have the others.
10: Hello there. Sir, can I help you?
8: Yes, can you tell me where I'll find High Priest Eli?
6: He's in the tabernacle, busy. State your desires.
8: Well, my name is Elkanah, and I've come to serve my term of duty.
5: And just who sent for you to come? Elkanah.
8: Why, no one. This is the month during which I always serve.

0: Look, friend, we've got a new system now.
1: Yeah, you don't just show up here any old time and expect a free handout.
0: From now on, if we want you to come and work, we'll let you know. Understand?
2: No, I don't understand. It's the custom for the priest to serve their term on a rotation basis, not by request.
0: Now, we've told you once, and we're not going to tell you once more. We've got a new system.
1: You're not needed, you're not wanted, so get out.
2: I'm going to see your father Eli about this.
0: I told you he's busy.
2: I don't care how busy he is. You can't keep me from seeing him.
1: We're his assistants. If you want to see him, you have to make your request through us.
2: I'll do nothing of the sort. I've had enough of this nonsense. I'm going to see Eli, and I'm going to see him right now. Out of my way.
0: That'll be all right, Brother Phineas. Father understands the system as well as we do.
3: Eli, sir, may I have a word with you?
4: Why, if it isn't Elkina. Come in, my son. How are you? How's the family? You seem to be as fit as ever.
2: I don't know. I thought I was until I met your sons, Hofni and Phineas.
4: Hofni and Phineas? Did they trouble you?
2: They tell me that my services are no longer needed.
4: So that's it. Well, since they've been assisting me, we don't need as many of the other priests as we once did.
2: Oh.
4: You know how it is. The country's in such a turmoil. Some of the priests don't show up, and many people aren't paying their tithes as they should. So there isn't enough money to support the tabernacle as there should be.
2: Yes, now, I
4: was
2: see.
4: Sure that you would understand. Now tell me, how's your family?
2: Oh, they're all right, I guess.
4: Well, I'm glad to hear that. It's been pleasant to see you again. In a few months, it will be the Feast of Tabernacles. Perhaps I'll see you when you come up then.
2: Yes, perhaps.
5: Why, Elkina, what's wrong? Why are you back so soon?
2: Oh, they told me I wasn't needed.
5: Not needed? And just why not?
2: Eli's two sons, Hofni and Phineas, are serving in the tabernacle. They're not having any of the other priests serve.
5: Hofni and Phineas? Why, they're just boys. They're not priests.
2: I'm afraid Eli has made them priests.
5: The very idea. Wonder so many people are forsaking the worship of the God of heaven.
2: No, we must not let the misdeeds of others cause us to lose faith in God. He is a God of love.
5: Yes, I know. Did you remember to ask God to give me a son?
2: Oh, no. I was so upset after talking to Eli and his sons that I completely forgot it until just now. I'm sorry, dear.
5: I understand. I know you must have been upset. It's just that...
2: Just what? Peninnah?
5: Yes.
2: By the way, where is she now?
5: She's out playing with the children, I think. Oh, Elkanah, why doesn't God let me have children, too?
2: I don't know. I wish I did. But come now, dry your tears. Crying about it won't help. I'll tell you what. In a few months, it will be the Feast of Tabernacles. We'll all go up to the temple together, and while we're there... you can make a special request to God yourself. All right?
5: All right.
2: Hannah! Peninnah! How are the preparations coming for the journey to Shiloh for the feast?
5: Just fine, dear. We're almost ready.
6: Just about ready? Ha! You forget that I still have to get the children ready.
5: I'll be glad to help you, Peninnah.
6: Oh, sure. You're always glad to help. You think they were your children instead of mine.
5: I didn't mean it that way. I was only
2: No, stop this bickering. This is no time for a family quarrel. Peninnah, I should think that you would welcome Hannah's help. You're always complaining about all the work you have to do.
6: I'm not complaining. It's just that I get sick and tired of her poor little childless me attitude. It's plain enough to see that she has displeased God, and that's why she's barren.
2: Peninnah, now, you know that's not so. You apologize to Hannah, and don't ever let me hear you talk like that again.
6: All right. I'm sorry.
5: You're forgiven, Peninnah. Now, what can I do to help you?
6: Oh, why don't you go start getting the children dressed? I'll be along in a few moments.
5: All right.
7: Father, how much longer till we'll get to Shiloh?
2: Well, it's not far now. You should be able to see the city when we round that next bend in the trail.
7: Can I help you make the booth this year?
2: Yes, I guess you can. First, we'll have to find several branches and...

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0: And now it's time to get back to our story. The Wayward Sons.
2: Elkanah, a Levite, and his family have come to the tabernacle at Shiloh for the Feast of Booths. This feast, commemorative of the wilderness sojourn, acknowledged God's blessings. During the celebration, the people lived in booths formed from the branches of trees.
3: Father, can I put another piece of wood on the fire?
4: Yes, I guess so. Be careful now. Put it right there at the side. That's it.
5: Come on, children. It's time for you to go to bed.
3: Already? We just got the campfire going good.
6: Oh, it wouldn't hurt for them to stay up a little later tonight, would it, Peninnah?
5: Are you trying to tell me how to bring up my children?
6: Why, no. It's just that
5: It's just none of your concern. If you know so much about bringing up children, why don't you have some?
6: Oh, if only God...
4: No, Peninnah, Hannah, stop the fussing. Let's not spoil this evening with a fight. This is to be a joyous occasion. And tomorrow we will have the peace offering feast. Why, it's supposed to signify brotherhood and goodwill toward one another.
5: Yes, dear.
6: I'm sorry, Peninnah. I didn't mean to tell you what to do.
5: You're always sorry. Come on, children, get to bed. Morning will be here soon enough.
3: Father, can I go to the tabernacle with you?
4: No, dear. I think you'd better stay here. I have to go to the tabernacle while the peace offering is sacrificed. I won't be gone long.
7: Good morning, sir. Are you preparing for a peace offering?
4: Yes, Your Grace. The fat is on the altar and all is in readiness.
7: Give me my priestly portion, then.
4: As soon as the fat is burned, you'll get your just portion.
7: I'm too busy to wait. Give it to me now.
4: But the law clearly states
7: that you...
4: Don't
7: tell me what the law... Wait a minute. Shouldn't I know you? Yes, I remember now. Brother Phineas, come over here a minute.
8: What's the problem, brother?
7: No problem. It's just that this priest, remember him? Anyway, as I recall, his name is Elkanah. He was trying to tell me about the law.
8: Sure, I remember. Look, Elkanah, around here we are the law, understand?
4: I understand that you do not realize the importance of your holy office.
7: Quite the contrary. We do realize our importance. And if you're smart, you'll give us our portion of the sacrifice now, or we'll take it by force.
4: All right, here you are.
7: Come on, more than that.
8: At least four times as much.
4: But that won't leave enough for my family to have a feast.
8: That's your problem. Now give it here, or we'll take it.
6: Why, Elkanah, you're back sooner than usual.
4: Well, I didn't have to wait very long.
6: Where's the rest of the sacrifice for the feast?
4: I gave the priests a little extra.
6: A little? Why, it looks like you gave them over half of it.
5: Did you give it to them, or did they take it?
4: Well,
5: It's those sons of Eli. They're wicked, evil men. I knew we shouldn't have come.
4: Now, let's not get started talking about Hophni and Phineas again. This occasion is to be a time of rejoicing and thanksgiving. Prepare what's left of the sacrifice, and we'll have our feast. Here, Peninnah, there's your portion. And one for each of the children.
5: Thank you.
3: Thank you.
4: And here, Hannah, here's a little extra for you.
6: Thank you, dear.
5: What's the big idea, giving her some extra? Well, if that doesn't beat all, I'm the one who has the children, and I have to do most of the work. And she gets an extra portion.
4: Hannah, be careful what you say. You know that I love you both. Now, you should not be jealous of Hannah.
5: Jealous of her? She's the one that's jealous. Jealous of me because I have children, and she's barren. She's cursed of God.
4: Hannah, come back here. Oh, dear, I must go and talk to her.

0: Anna, why do you weep, and why do you not eat, and why is your heart sad? Am I not more to you than 10 sons?
1: Yes, I suppose you are, Elkanah, but why? Why doesn't God let me have a son?
0: I don't know, dear, but come, let us finish the feast, and then you can go to the tabernacle, make a special request to God as we plan.
1: All right.
2: Now Eli the high priest was sitting on the seat beside the doorpost of the temple, and Hannah, deeply distressed, prayed to the Lord and wept bitterly.
1: O Lord of hosts, if thou wilt indeed look on my affliction and remember me and not forget me, thy maidservant, but will give to thy maidservant a son, then I will give him to the Lord. As soon as he's old enough, I will bring him to your tabernacle to remain and serve thee all the days of his life.
2: As she continued praying before the Lord, Eli observed her mouth. Hannah was speaking in her heart, only her lips moved, and her voice was not heard. Therefore, Eli took her to be a drunken woman.
3: Woman, how long will you be drunken? Put away your wine from you.
1: No, my lord. I'm a woman sorely troubled. I have drunk neither wine nor strong drink, but I have been praying to the Lord. Do not regard me as a base woman, for I have been praying to the Lord because of my anxiety and vexation, praying that God would take away my burden and grant my request.
3: I'm sorry I misjudged you. It is seldom that I see anyone pray sincerely. Go in peace, and the God of Israel grant your petition which you have made to him.
1: O Lord, I thank thee that thou hast heard my prayer and given me this son. As I have vowed, he shall be thine. Just as soon as he's old enough, I will take him to your tabernacle, and there he shall remain and serve thee. Help me to train him to love thee, to realize his duty to thee. Give me the strength to keep my vow and not to wish to keep him to myself. And grant that Elkanah, my husband, will look favorably toward my vow and help me. And help Peninnah to see the beauty of a full surrender to thee and realize the worthlessness of arrogance. And above all, Lord, help me to be a good mother. Amen. You precious baby. It'll be hard to give you up, but I must never think of you as mine. You belong to God. I'll have to give you a name. Let's see. I know. I'll call you Samuel. It means God has heard. For he did hear me and granted my request. Elkanah.
0: Yes, what is it, dear?
1: In a few more weeks, it'll be time for the Feast of Booths.
0: So?
1: I don't think I'll go up to the tabernacle this year.
0: But you haven't gone up with us for the last several years. Don't you think little Samuel is old enough by now to make the trip? It's only a few miles.
1: Oh, he's old enough. That's not the reason.
0: Well, what is it then?
1: It's just that... Well, the last time I was at the tabernacle, I made a special request to God that he give me a son, which he did.
0: Yes.
1: And when I asked for a son, I also made a vow to God.
0: What kind of a vow?
1: I promised God that I would give my son to him, to serve him.
0: Well, many mothers make a vow like that.
1: Yes, Elkanah, but my vow to God was more specific. I told God that I would take my son to his tabernacle just as soon as he was old enough to leave me. And there he would remain and serve the Lord all the days of his life.
0: I see.
1: Therefore, I must not take Samuel to the tabernacle and then bring him back home with me. I'm afraid that if I did each visit, it would become harder to leave him. The very first time I return to Shiloh must be the decisive visit.
0: You know that as your husband, I can nullify your vow.
1: I know.
0: It will be just as hard for me to part with little Samuel as for you. I love him very dearly.
1: Yes.
0: at the

0: tabernacle, he would be exposed to the evil influence of Eli's wayward sons, Hophni and Phinehas. And Eli himself is getting old and feeble. It certainly is not a very good place for a boy to grow up. When did you plan to take him?
1: Just as soon as he's a little older. Another year or two. Three at the most.
0: How could you do it? Why, the child is your whole life without him. What meaning would your life have?
1: I will always know that God heard my request, Elkanah. That he took away my reproach before Peninnah. Every day, little Samuel will be the object of my prayers. And each year I will make him a new robe with my own hands and take it to him at the annual feast. Elkanah, I cannot think of little Samuel as mine. He is the Lord's.
0: You shall keep your vow before God, and I will help you and take also a vow myself. For now I know that you have a greater faith than I.
1: Yes, dear, what is it?
2: I brought you some flowers.
1: Why, thank you, dear.
2: Only they're not as pretty as they were.
1: Do you know why, Samuel?
2: No.
1: They have been separated from their source of strength. That's why they wither and die. And it's just the same with us. When we become separated from the Lord, who is our source of strength, then we die spiritually. We forget all about God.
2: How can we keep from dying spiritually?
1: Well, the best way is to pray to God every day. Remember, he always hears your prayers. Samuel, do you know what your name means?
2: No.
1: It means God has heard.
2: Heard what?
1: Well, specifically, he heard my prayer. I wanted a little boy very, very much. And so I went to the tabernacle and asked God to give me one. And he did. He gave me you.
2: Oh.
1: But there's more to it than that. I told God that if he would give me a little boy, then I would give my little boy back to God.
2: Are you going to give me back to God?
1: Yes. I'm going to give you to God to serve him.
2: How?
1: Well, I'm going to take you to the tabernacle at Shiloh. You will live there and help High Priest Eli.
2: But I don't want to leave you, Mother.
1: Of course you don't, Samuel. And I don't want you to. But many of our people don't worship the God of heaven anymore. We need someone to lead us back to God. Perhaps that someone will be you. You've been specially dedicated to God. That's why you must grow up in God's house. Do you understand, dear?
2: I'll try to, Mother. I love you, too, and I don't...
1: You love God, too, don't you?
2: Yes.
1: Well, remember, son, that you belong to God. You must always love him above all others.
2: I'm willing to do what God wants me to do, Mother.
3: I see my sons are busy. Can I serve you? I see you have prepared a bullock for sacrifice. For what purpose?
0: It is to be a token of atonement, Your Grace.
3: An atonement? For whom?
0: Our son.
3: Your son? This little lad? I don't understand.
1: Do you not remember me, sir?
3: No.
1: A few years ago, I came here and prayed earnestly to God.
3: Yes, just now I remember. I rebuked you for being drunken, and I was wrong. I also blessed you, didn't I?
1: Yes, Your Grace. As you live, I am the woman who was standing here in your presence praying to the Lord. For this child I prayed, and the Lord has granted me my petition, which I made to him. Therefore, I have given him to the Lord. As long as he lives, he is given to the Lord.
3: Given to the Lord?
1: He is to remain here at the tabernacle. From this time on, he will serve the Lord.
3: Why were you so deeply distressed when you prayed to the Lord? And why did you weep?
1: I was childless and ridiculed as one despised by God.
3: And you are willing to give this child to the Lord?
1: Yes. His name is Samuel.
2: Hello, Your Grace.
3: Samuel, it means God has heard. Woman, I cannot help but marvel at your faith and devotion.
4: The aged Eli, himself an overindulgent father, was awed and humbled as he beheld this mother's great sacrifice in parting with her child. and he was reproved.

0: moved for his own selfish love. In humiliation and reverence, he bowed before the Lord, and they worshiped together.
1: Bye for now, everyone.
2: And God bless you all.
3: This has been your Story Hour, building for a better tomorrow.
2: This is Aunt Carol.
1: And Uncle Dan saying,
2: goodbye, everyone. See you again next time.